Cuban pianist Santiago Rodriguez playing music by another Cuban, Ernesto Lecuona. That was his Andalucía suite. Ernesto Lecuona was born in Cuba in 1895, and he studied piano with his sister Ernestina, who was a famous

Paolo Bartolomeoli led the Minnesota Orchestra in Retratos Australis, Southern Portraits, written by Miguel Farias about the southernmost part of South America. That final movement, Chinchinero, was named after Chilean buskers who rig up drums and cymbals on their bodies and play them by way of some pretty energetic dancing. Paolo Bartolomeoli has become quite the ambassador for the piece we just heard. He conducted its U.S. premiere with another orchestra back in 2023, made a recording with the Costa Rica National Symphony in 2024, and, of course, the Minnesota premiere from Orchestra Hall in Minneapolis. By the way, that was also Bartolomeoli's debut with the Minnesota Orchestra. In a moment, that's not all, folks. 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

Folk songs have always been a rich source of inspiration for classical composers. The classical canon is full of examples. Beethoven, Bach, Brahms, Mozart, Mahler, Mendelssohn, they all wrote pieces that turn an acorn of a familiar song into an oak tree of a composition. Here's an American example from the mid-1900s, a collection of pieces for string quartet by Florence Price. Her Folk Songs in Counterpoint is five movements long, and the Jupiter String Quartet played a selection of movements from their concert at Hamilton College in Clinton, New York. You might recognize a song or two along the way. Folk songs like Darlin' Clementine, Drink to Me Only with Thine Eyes, and Shortenin' Bread. Three of Florence Price's five folk songs in counterpoint.

Folk Songs in Counterpoint by Florence Price. She wrote five altogether, and we heard three from the set. Clementine, Drink to Me Only with Thine Eyes, and Shortening Red. Played by the Jupiter String Quartet in Wellen Hall at Hamilton College in Clinton, New York. If you've ever moved into a home that somebody else has lived in, maybe you found remnants of the previous owners. A stray cooking utensil, a photograph that had fallen behind the baseboards. Whatever it was, probably went straight into the trash. Well, I am awfully glad that Vicki and Daryl Gatwood did not take their discoveries straight to the dumpster when they moved into a house in St. Ann, Illinois, about 2 hours south of Chicago. The house had been abandoned for about 50 years, and it was full of boxes that had been there that entire time. The boxes turned out to be full of music written by the previous owner 5 decades earlier. Florence Price had lived there, a talented, prolific composer whose work was thought to be mostly lost. Thankfully, the Gatwoods saved those boxes. The music went to the University of Arkansas. It's now been published, and music by Florence Price is now being played, recorded, and appreciated more than ever. Broadcast of our show is supported by the Sidney E. Frank Foundation, working to improve the quality of life for communities and children through programs in art, theater, poetry, and music. I'm Valerie Kaler. 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
1: Here's Beethoven, wandering through his hometown. And around a corner, across a courtyard, drifting through an open window, he keeps hearing these horn players. So remarkable that he sits down and writes something worthy of their talent. Something bright, bold, and built to dazzle. The only catch? No valves. These players were working with the natural horn. And that's what this music was written for. Some bright brass as you approach your Monday. It's coming up in just a bit. I'm Melanie Renata. I'm so glad you're here. You're listening to Music Through the Night.

0: cellist Mari Fujiwara and the Netherlands Chamber Orchestra serving up such a vibrant piece for the deep dark of the night. Jean-Jacques Kantorov conducting, Franz Joseph Haydn's Cello Concerto No. 1 in C major.
1: What's in a name? Well, it can sometimes depend upon the era and the language. In the 18th century, Haydn and Mozart composed pieces called Notturno in Italian, works with multiple short, light movements intended for outdoor performance at night, usually at 11 p.m. or later. In 1814, the Irish musician John Field published the first set of nocturnes for his instrument, the piano, using the French word. Chopin followed suit with 19 of his own. And that's when the music became suggestive of or inspired by the night itself. Nocturne, not cheerful, but more poetic, even dreamy.
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0: When life gets overwhelming, when anxiety or grief start to build, what would happen if you paused? Not gave up, not pushed through, just paused. Took a moment to collect yourself, sat with it. And then, when you were ready, set course on a new direction. It's exactly how Rachmaninoff moved after his first symphony flopped. A failure so painful it silenced him as a composer for years. But he didn't disappear forever, he recalibrated. And a decade later, the lush, melodic Second Symphony poured out of him. The final couple of movements from that work are on the way. I'm Melanie Renata, this is Music Through the Night. You know a piece of music is just pure gold when it can be arranged in a variety of ways for a variety of instruments and still hit you in that same emotional spot that the original does. I'm talking, of course, about a work from The Beatles, written by that dynamic lyric duo of John Lennon and Paul McCartney. This is Yesterday.

0: Paavo Järvi leading the Cincinnati Symphony, sharing just a slice of Rachmaninoff's atmospheric wonder, the third and fourth movements of his second symphony in E minor.
1: Here in the Northwest, symphonic music has deep roots. The Boise Philharmonic, originally the Boise City Orchestra, can trace its history back to 1885. In Portland, the Symphony Society, now known as the Oregon Symphony, gave its first concert in 1896. The Seattle Symphony made its debut in 1903, with the Walla Walla Symphony following suit 4 years later. It has the distinction of being the oldest continuously operating symphony west of the Mississippi. In 1911, Mary Davenport Engberg founded the mixed-gender Bellingham Symphony, becoming the first woman to lead a professional orchestra.
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0: In the U.S., near the turn of the 20th century, before Boston really had its own classical music identity, one composer from Massachusetts was already sketching its future in sound. A young George Chadwick. He dropped out of high school, worked briefly at his father's insurance business, and was able to travel to Boston for concerts because of his little gig. And that's where he ended up, steeped in the arts. He became a valued musical educator, but he knew his compositional life would be stunted if he did not leave the U.S., at least for a little bit. So he wandered through Europe with painters and poets, and eventually returned home to help shape the North American classical sound. This work from him later this hour. I'm Melanie Renata. This is Music Through the Night. Once upon a time, a composer sat down and wrote 6 short piano pieces, and he liked them well enough. It really could have been the end of it. But a friend pushed him to take them further, to hand the music over to a full orchestra and just, I don't know, see what could happen. So, this composer, Ralph Vaughan Williams, gave it a shot, and he got his Charterhouse Suite, which became one of his most charming works. It's performed for you here by the Israel Chamber Orchestra.

0: It was music like that which helped America find its place in the world of classical music. George Chadwick's Suite Symphonique, a cinematic quality to it, the Czechoslovak State Philharmonic performing José Serra Brier at the podium.
1: Camille Saint-Saëns knew theater. Think Samson and Delilah. He also knew pictorial music. Think Carnival of the Animals. No surprise, then, that the producers of The Assassination of the Duc de Guise asked the 73-year-old composer to write the music for their 1908 silent film, based on actual events of the 16th century. It runs 17 minutes, long for its day, and it plays out in nine tableaux. Saint-Saëns' original score, the very first of its kind for a motion picture, effectively accents the melodrama. Yet because of the approach of winter, he departed Paris before the premiere.
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0: Welcome to a new day. Sounds of an early morning. This flute concerto by Vivaldi may call to mind those sounds that greet you right around dawn. Yeah, sometimes birdsong begins a bit too early, but sometimes it's a welcome treat. This is a treat for sure. It's work known as the goldfinch. It flutters into this hour in mere moments. I'm Melanie Renata. So glad you're here. Please stay with me.

0: Built from the traditional airs of Ireland. Folk flavor pretty heavy there. The Ulster Orchestra with the second Irish Rhapsody in F minor by Charles Stanford.
1: Georg Philipp Telemann composed more than 3,000 works during his prolific career. He also networked extensively. For example, he first made George Frederick Handel's acquaintance as a 20-year-old while on his way to law school in Leipzig. Later, while music director at the Hamburg Opera, Telemann conducted several of Handel's London stage works. They became good friends and regular correspondents, with Handel at one point sending Telemann a crate of flowers of admirable rarity. He also quoted no fewer than 16 movements of Telemann's table music in his own compositions.
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0: Like a powerful storm. This symphony from Haydn swoops in something fierce. Sharp, dramatic, unharmonized notes hit like the wind on the storm front. But after it rages, and the storm clears, you're left with moments of calm and comfort. Rays of sun that greet you like a new and joyous morning. It's Haydn's 95th symphony in C minor. It's on the way. I'm Melanie Renata. I'm so glad you're here. Please, stay with me.

The Baroque era of classical music was a delicious banquet. It was a time when composers crafted pieces that were like fancy desserts, rich

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1: Coastal Louisiana will soon be the home of what SpaceX says will be a $100 billion launch base. State lawmakers waived a lot of regulations to make it happen, but residents say they have been kept in the dark.
2: Whether you talk about the federal administration or on the state level, or the NDAs, whatever it is, the elected leaders aren't telling the people what's coming down to them.
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1: Engineer Connor Gibson taught himself about dentistry and 3D printing so he could give free dentures to those in need. How he did it, next time, Here and Now.
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1: It's 7:43. You're listening to Northwest Public Broadcasting. Canadians say they're glad their government isn't backing down in the trade war with the U.S. You'll hear from Canadians about the tariffs. That's in just a few minutes on Morning Edition. East of the Cascades, expect sunny skies, though many places did get some clouds and rain this morning. Highs in the mid-60s to lower 70s. In western Washington, partly to mostly cloudy with some patchy drizzle. Highs in the 60s. Programs on Northwest Public Broadcasting are brought to you in part by members of the Leadership Circle, including Todd Kreinbuhl in Richland, Rogers and Jenny Miles in Walla Walla, Gary Vogt in Ashford, and Sarah McClure in Kalispell, Montana.
2: Writer Thomas King influenced a generation of Indigenous writers before discovering he wasn't actually Native American. Cheyenne writer Tommy Orange joins us to talk about Indigenous identity next time on Here and Now.
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4: Good morning, May Martinez. A guy in Oklahoma City was mowing his lawn when he got so sick that firefighters had to come treat him until an ambulance took him to the hospital. Before they left, the firefighters noticed the half-done yard work and said they just could not leave it that way, so one of them grabbed the mower and finished the job. The department called it a simple act of kindness, but anyone who can't stand to see an unfinished task recognizes the OCD by the OKCFD. It's Morning Edition.
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0: in that part of the country. And so those families who are already getting hit with high gasoline prices now are looking at getting hit with significantly higher heating costs.
1: Heating oil is a close cousin of diesel fuel. And, of course, we've been talking about diesel prices soaring to record highs. AAA says the average price of diesel today is $6.23 a gallon. And as a result, Wolf says customers who rely on heating oil could see their bills jump more than 30% this winter.
2: How much of a financial hardship is that?
1: It's toughest on those families that can least afford it. People in the bottom fifth of the income ladder typically spend almost 10% of their income on utility bills, so any increase can be really challenging. The federal government does offer some assistance to help low-income families with their heating bills, but Wolf says the funding for that program has been basically flat for the last 3 years, and as the heating price goes up, the help just doesn't stretch as far as it used to.
0: We keep making the point that cost of home heating in the last 5 years has gone up by almost 24%, and federal funding hasn't. So how do we help families pay these bills?
1: Middle and upper income families can usually weather higher heating bills more easily, but Wolf says state energy officials, energy assistance officials, are increasingly getting requests from even better off families who say they're also struggling with the rising cost of staying warm in the winter or cool in the summer.
2: NPR's Scott Horsley. Thank you, Scott.
1: You're welcome.
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3: It's 8:43. You're listening to Northwest Public Broadcasting. Hundreds of election officials from around the country are meeting to discuss how to defend the integrity of the midterm elections, including against interference by the federal government. You'll hear about this in 10 minutes on Morning Edition. East of the Cascades, expect sunny skies, though many places will start the day off with clouds and rain. Highs in the mid-60s to lower 70s. In western Washington, partly to mostly cloudy, with patchy drizzle, highs in the 60s. And also, much of central Washington has significant fog today, though that'll probably burn off by about 10.
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7: Good morning, I'm Layla Faldin. It's not unusual to look a little different from your ID picture, but for more than 8,000 Michiganders, their picture doesn't look like them at all, because it's not them. The state sent out some misprinted driver's license the past few weeks. The bottom corner features a stock photo of a smiling man, and their birthday has been replaced with January 12, 1967. But good news for the newly minted 59-year-olds, officials say they've already sent corrected cards. It's Morning Edition.
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9: It's Morning Edition from NPR News. I'm A. Martinez.
2: And I'm Layla Faldin. Good morning. Most of us know we should move more for better health. But in recent years, researchers have started to unravel how the different ways we move throughout the day, sitting versus standing, shuffling along versus walking briskly, can influence

the sound of the French Baroque, circa 1725. That concert, or suite number 2 in G, by Rameau. The Paris-based period

0: Those were the three Chamnopédi, composed in 1953 by the Australian Peggy Glanville Hicks, taking her cue and borrowing the title from that French composer Eric Satie, who basically coined it, at least in musical terms, back at the end of the 19th century. Peggy Glanville Hicks, there working midway through the 20th and giving us her version of Chamnopédi, those ancient rites suggested in music, portrayed there by the Sydney Symphony Orchestra, as conducted by Meyer Friedman. Well, we have midterm elections this fall. Who will represent you in Washington's 4th and 5th congressional districts going forward? You could hear directly from the candidates themselves at forums hosted by NWPB and area partners, September 21st, next Monday, at Whitman College in Walla Walla for District 5, and for District 4, September 30th, from the NWPB studios in the Tri-Cities. 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Northwest Public Broadcasting, thank you for joining us once again on Monday morning. Here on our classical service, we're less than 10 minutes away from the start of the final symphony by Jean Sibelius. And also in the hour just ahead, a grand and spacious overture by Edward Elgar.
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0: Once again, tapping into the string orchestra repertoire. In that case, I Solisti Italiani, playing music by Béla Bartók, his settings of Romanian folk dances, originally dating from 1915. And we'll return to that repertoire in less than 10 minutes by taking you to Sweden. But in the meantime, the brassy sound of, yes, English Renaissance or Elizabethan period music. And also next hour, speaking of brassy, the score originally called for horns, authentic Parisian taxi horns. But you'll hear An American in Paris by George Gershwin, brassy in every sense of the word, also on our musical agenda for the noon hour today. Support for NWPB comes from Visit Walla Walla, announcing Tour de Farm, an opportunity to step beyond the fences and into the fields. September 19th through the 20th, 20 farms, vineyards, and animal-centered locations, including places not usually open to the public, will welcome visitors. Details at wallawalla.org. 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

Walter Barnes there adapting and arranging music from the first Elizabethan period. And it's next door neighbors in terms of time and era to create that Tudor suite for brass, specifically created for this ensemble, Canadian Brass, taking center stage and leading off our Monday afternoon, September 14th, here on the Classical Music Service of Northwest Public Broadcasting. Later in this hour, music for flute by Bach, adapted for saxophone, music by Ernesto Nazareth for his own instrument, the piano, and George Gershwin, in a major way, an American in Paris. But thought you might enjoy just one more example of superb writing for the medium of string orchestra here at midday. First Tchaikovsky, then Bartok, and now the Swede, Lars-Erik Larsson, working in the late 1930s, his Little Serenade. Here was Stockholm Sinfonietta, directed by Esa-Pekka Salonen.

0: And there you have the Little Serenade for Strings by the Swedish composer Lars-Erik Larsson, a product of the late 1930s, music by a Swedish composer who would later become program and music director for Swedish radio. We always love our broadcasting composers. That Little Serenade by Larsson, played there by Stockholm Sinfonietta under Esa-Pekka Salonen's direction. Here on the Classical Music Service of Northwest Public Broadcasting, Bach on soprano sax. That comes next today. And then George Gershwin's An American in Paris. You can always track down these specific pieces of music, not just for today, but any date going back, by consulting our playlists. 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
1: 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That's Exploring the World of Vaughan Williams, this week on Exploring Music.
0: Tonight, for example, you'll hear the Wasps Overture, and a sampling of his first string quartet, Songs, too. Vaughan Williams in the spotlight all week long. Another week of encore presentations hosted by Bill McLachlan. Exploring Music, heard every weekday at 7 p.m. on this station, the Classical Service of NWPB. Now, an original sonata in E-flat major by Bach, scored for flute and harpsichord, but played for you today on soprano saxophone and piano.

0: Bach with a slightly different sound for you today. An original sonata in E-flat major, the second of his sonatas for flute and harpsichord, but here adapted for the combination of soprano saxophone and piano. The saxophonist Stephen Mock and the pianist Mary Ann Covert collaborating in that performance today, drawn from the Dawn and Mariana Madison Digital Music Library here at Northwest Public Broadcasting. Next hour, Angeli is going to share with you a piano concerto, the second piano concerto by Johann Nepomuk Hommel, one of the leading concert pianists of his day and the most famous pupil of Mozart. You'll hear that piano concerto next hour. Then in the 2 o'clock hour, she has for you our second Australian woman composer of the day, Miriam Hyde, and her overture for a happy occasion. Angeli will put it in context and share with you in the 2 o'clock segment this afternoon. Lots of music throughout the day and into the evening hours with Chad Greenhalgh from our studios here at Northwest Public Broadcasting. A very good afternoon to you. Happy Monday on this 14th day of September. I'm Steve Reeder. The time right now is 12:29.
1: Coastal Louisiana will soon be the home of what SpaceX says will be a $100 billion launch base. State lawmakers waived a lot of regulations to make it happen, but residents say they have been kept in the dark.
2: Whether you talk about the federal administration or on the state level, or the NDAs, whatever it is, the elected leaders aren't telling the people what's coming down to them.
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0: A Monday broadcast co-hosted by NWPB's Avery Cooper. Now that begins at 4 this afternoon. It runs until 6 this evening, time for The Daily, powered by New York Times Journalism. 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A partly to mostly sunny afternoon to start the week east of the Cascades once the very last of the morning fog dissipates. Today's high temperatures ranging from the mid-60s to low 70s. The winds gusting to 20 to 25 miles per hour in most areas. Mostly cloudy, but with sun breaks and at least partial late day clearing across western Washington, a dry afternoon and evening there in any event, highs in the 60s on the west side. And now we come to quite a dynamic, one might even say iconic, symphonic poem by George Gershwin. Inspired by the world of jazz, of course. Inspired by his appreciation of the music of Maurice Ravel, who became a good friend during the decade of the 1920s. And also inspired by his, Gershwin's own personal experiences in the French capital. Indeed, for the world premiere of this work, which took place in New York in 1928, he brought back 4 authentic, honest-to-goodness Parisian taxi horns just to lend the right accent to the sound. In this recording, we have the Cincinnati Pops, conducted by Eric Kunzel. George Gershwin for you now, An American in Paris.

An American in Paris. And from the sounds of that score, a very enthusiastic American in the person of George Gershwin. You've just heard his 1928 symphonic poem of that title, inspired by his personal experiences in the French capital, but filtered through his own style and sensibilities as a composer, the melding of classical and jazz idioms, and his great admiration for the music of Maurice Ravel, who had become a very good friend during that decade. An American in Paris by George Gershwin, given that performance by the Cincinnati Pops Orchestra, led by conductor Eric Kunzel this afternoon, here on the Classical Music Service of Northwest Public Broadcasting, where you can hear an oboe fantasy quartet by a 20th century Englishman next hour.

0: Potentially. Then, in an encore presentation with Bill McLaughlin as host, an hour devoted to another Englishman, Ralph Vaughan Williams, tonight and all week long on Exploring Music. That's in the 7 o'clock hour every weekday evening.
1: You can get almost anything on a subscription, from the clothes you wear to the car you drive. But if everything's rented, do you actually own anything? 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
1: I'm Sabri Benishore. Are we in an age of post-ownership? Next time on Marketplace.
0: Marketplace, the evening report. 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And turning our attention now to one of so many notable composers born during the decade of the 1860s. Think Gustav Mahler, Richard Strauss, Jean Sibelius, Carl Nielsen, so many others. And in this case, the Brazilian, Ernesto Julio de Navarrete, a very talented pianist, a composer, an educator, a mentor and critic during the course of his career, who did such very important pioneering work before Villa-Lobos came along, a composer of the next generation, in terms of melding the Western European classical tradition with the folk culture and tradition of his native land, often distilling that Western European culture through New World dance forms. As in this case, an original piano piece by Ernesto Nazareth is Vittorioso, a tango played for you here by Joshua Rifkin.

with Joshua Rifkin at the piano, Vitorioso, a tango, a Brazilian tango by Ernesto Nazareth, a native of Rio de Janeiro, and they're writing for his own instrument. Let's have one of his Brazilian contemporaries now, Alberto Nepomuceno, a good friend of Grieg, his wife, and Brahms, who also wrote in a rather distinctly classical romantic tradition while doing some South American melding of his own along the way. This is a work introduced by the composer himself at a club in Rio in 1904, a work with the quality of improv to it. He called it Improviso.

0: Improviso, a little piece with the character of improv to it, written shortly after the turn of the century by the Brazilian Alberto Nepomuceno. He gave the world premiere at a club in Rio in 1904, in this case a Brazilian pianist, Maria Inês Guimarães. Alberto Nepomuceno and Ernesto Nazareth, a pair of Brazilian contemporaries at the end of this noon hour. Please stay close, though, because Angelique comes next, and she has all manner of engaging and entertaining music and performance for you for the next 3 hours on NWPB.
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There you had an oboe fantasy quartet by the Anglo-Irish composer Ernest John Moran, who studied with John Ireland in the 1910s, enlisted in World War I. And like many of his contemporaries, he had an interest in collecting and arranging folk songs, which also influenced his original works, like this one. The English String Quartet, members of it, plus oboist Sarah Francis performing here, the Oboe Fantasy Quartet by Ernest John Moran on Northwest Public Broadcasting. Before that, you heard Walk Dance by Miroslav Tadic, a Bosnian guitarist and composer and educator who for many years served as guitar instructor at Cal Arts. He just retired in 2025. Miroslav Tadic's Walk Dance, composed for and arranged by the Los Angeles Guitar Quartet. You can follow along with today's music selections at nwpb.org. There you'll find today's music playlist that includes names of composers, performers, and titles of works. I'm Anjali Dodia. A pleasure to be with you this afternoon, and with classical music leading to the start of All Things Considered at 4 o'clock. Tonight at 7, you'll hear another edition of Bill McLaughlin's Exploring Music, taking a look at some of the selections and the music and the life of one of Moran's contemporaries, Vaughan Williams, who also indeed had a keen interest in folk songs. You'll hear some of the examples of how Vaughan Williams wove folk songs into his music on the program tonight. That's Exploring Music tonight at 7 o'clock here on NWPB Classical. 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Ensemble Vienna Berlin performing here Chopin's Prelude No. 15, known as Raindrop.

0: Hidetake Konoe's arrangement of Chopin's Raindrop Prelude No. 15, performed here by Ensemble Vienna Berlin on NWPB.
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0: Here now is music of Johann Nepomuk Hummel. As a child, he was singled out by none other than Mozart as a prodigy and took Hummel under his wing and sponsored his first concert appearance. That apprenticeship only lasted 4 years, but Hummel continued his studies with Haydn. He went on to be one of the most prominent and respected composer pianists of the late classical and early romantic eras, right alongside friends and contemporaries like Beethoven and Schubert. This is Hummel's Piano Concerto No. 2 in A minor. Stephen Huff, solo pianist with the English Chamber Orchestra under Bryden Thompson's direction.

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1: Hello, I'm Peter Van de Graaff. 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I hope you'll be listening.
2: 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Across the Northwest, mostly cloudy overnight into tomorrow. Western Washington could have some areas of drizzle in the morning. Lows of the mid-40s to lower 50s. Tomorrow's highs in the 50s to low 60s. East of the Cascades, lows in the 50s, with highs tomorrow in the 60s to low 70s.
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0: And I'm Juana Summers. Live, laugh, love. That phrase is ubiquitous in American culture, plastered across the walls of Airbnbs, decorating coffee mugs and car bumpers. But its origin story is far more complex than one might think and operates as a sort of portal into the world of white Christian women. It's a world Kristen Cobes-Dumais experienced parts of growing up.
6: The Christian romance novels. I read all of these things as a young person. I bought Precious Moments figurines. You know, this was my world. But I didn't really understand the values that were embedded in these products that shaped me and millions of other Christian women.
0: In her new book, titled appropriately Live, Laugh, Love, Cobes-Dumais digs into that secret history. She traces it all the way back to 1875 in a book called The Christian's Secret of a Happy Life.
6: The secret for Hannah Whittle Smith, an evangelical holiness preacher, was that the will is at the center of everything. And if you align your will with God's will, if you just believe and do not doubt and keep that positive attitude, then you will tap enormous spiritual power. You will become holy, even perfect, and happiness will follow. So it really relies on this idea that the mind has the power to control reality. And over decades, we can see how this idea of totally submitting your will to God's becomes transformed for women into totally submitting your will to the will of the men in authority over you, to your husband, to your pastor, and that is ultimately the path to happiness. It doesn't always work that way for women. It didn't even work that way for Hannah herself. And she comes to terms with this ultimately by redefining happiness. Happiness must not be a feeling, an emotion. Happiness itself must be an act of the will. I will myself to be happy, therefore I am.
0: You write that a book about Christian women would not be complete without accounting for the abuse that occurs, that happens to Christian women. What is it that allowed
7: evangelical theory and structures to enable that abuse that happened, particularly by those with authority.
6: Within evangelicalism, you have millions of women who are taught that they need to submit to the men and the male authorities in their lives, and that they need to set aside their own desires, their own will, and simply trust and obey, sacrifice their own well-being even. And they are told that that is what God requires of them and that they will be blessed for it. And so you have so many tragic stories where not only women themselves have a hard time of even identifying abuse and certainly speaking out against it, but members of the community too have been taught to defend the authority of those that God has placed in power over them. And time and again, it's victims who end up being pushed out of those communities. And so there are many tragic stories, including among some of the key women who were promoting this ideology of conservative evangelical femininity and submission.
7: I want to pivot now to contemporary politics. What did writing Live, Laugh, Love allow you to see about American power in this moment that other histories might not see or that they might miss?
6: One of the things that became very clear is that women and Christian women are in fact playing key roles in American politics today in ways that are quite distinctive and in ways that in some ways contribute to the rise of authoritarian power structures. Because inside these Christian spaces, for generations, women have been taught to submit to authority and that that is their duty, but that always also comes with a promise. When you do submit to the power that God has ordained over you, you will be blessed. But often there's a sense that women certainly, and women who are immersed in this culture of love and positivity, how could they possibly, you know, vote for authoritarian politics or particular candidates? And in a way, there's a logic that what is good and pure must be protected. American innocence, feminine innocence must be protected from the evil out there. And that may require violence, but it will be righteous violence.
7: When you think about it, how do you explain the evolution from what we know as compassionate conservatism to the white Christian nationalism that we see today?
6: It really is quite a shift that we see taking place from the early 2000s and even the 1990s to the present, where you had under compassionate conservatism, the idea that Christians and even conservative evangelicals should lead with love. But in the last 10 to 15 years, we've seen a real change there. And it's signaled by popular books like Toxic Empathy from Christian influencer Ali Beth Stuckey, the idea that love or empathy or compassion is not always good, not when it is directed towards those who are somehow disobedient, who are not part of the Christian project, the American project, then that love can turn toxic, whether it's for LGBTQ Americans or for immigrants. You need to contain your love, your empathy, and channel it only in what they would call God-ordained directions.
7: So many of the women in this book, they operate behind the scenes, guiding fellow Christian women to make their men happy and successful. But then there are women like President Trump's spiritual advisor, Paula White, Sarah Palin, Phyllis Schlafly, and those women seem to break that mold. But in what ways are they still subject to the expectations of the culture?
6: Yeah, the system is not perpetuated without women being at the forefront. It sounds a lot better for a woman to mentor other women and to teach them that what is required of them is submitting to masculine power and then testifying to them, assuring them that they will be happy. And so you'll have women who are out there promoting, you know, the God-ordained role is to not have a career, to stay home, to be a wife and a mother of many children, and to find your meaning and purpose in those spaces. Now, of course, the women who are promoting this idea are out in public and often involved in politics, or even given considerable religious authority as long as they stay in line with this ideology. I think one of the most poignant examples of this is Anita Bryant, who was a superstar in the 1970s inside conservative spaces and conservative evangelical spaces in particular. And she becomes an activist against LGBTQ rights. And she is seen as the person who can raise the most money for conservative politics at that moment. And then she divorces her husband, and she finds out that she remains under his authority, the authority of her pastor, because they controlled the ministry. They cancel all of her events, and she is left with nothing. And on the other side of this, she realizes that maybe she got things wrong, that her anti-feminism was actually harmful, and that feminists were actually onto something, that when women's power depends on pleasing the men in their lives, it isn't power at all.
7: Kristen Cobus-Dume, her new book is Live, Laugh, Love, The Secret History of White Christian Women and the World They Made. Kristen, thank you.
6: Thank you so much for having me.
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7: It's All Things Considered from NPR News. I'm Juana Summers.
5: And I'm Scott Detrow. Bob Mackie, known as the Sultan of Sequins for the dazzling designs he created for famous performers, has died. He was 87.
11: He designed literally 50 costumes a week, 50 costumes a week.
7: We remember his life and legacy after news.
12: Live from NPR News in Culver City, California, I'm Dwayne Brown. Cities including New York, Chicago, and Seattle are suing the Department of Homeland Security over a new rule that would deny green cards and visas to immigrants who use government benefits. NPR's Jasmine Garz has the story.
13: Public charge has been part of U.S. immigration law for over a century. It lets an immigration official deny a green card or visa to someone believed likely to depend on government benefits for survival. In early September, Homeland Security redefined that guidance. Whether or not someone will use Medicaid, food stamps, or even college financial aid will factor into deciding if an applicant might become a public charge. That guidance takes effect September 18th and would especially affect people applying for visas or trying to adjust their immigration status within the U.S. The coalition that is suing argues that, among other things, the guidance would have a chilling effect, keeping immigrant families away from medical care. Jasmine Garst, NPR News, New York.
12: New reporting from ProPublica finds that a Russian oligarch with ties to the Kremlin spent hundreds of thousands of dollars on the wedding of President Trump's son Don Jr. back in May. NPR's Elena Moore has the story.
14: According to ProPublica, Russian oligarch Umar Kremlev financed sizable portions of Donald Trump Jr.'s wedding to socialite Bettina Anderson, including renting out a private island for the reception. NPR has not independently verified this reporting, but the finding has sparked worry among national security experts, given Kremlev's close link to Russian President Vladimir Putin. Donald Trump Jr. and Bettina Anderson defended their wedding festivities in a statement on social media, saying the celebration followed a private ceremony where only family was present, describing Kremlev's spending as, quote, an extraordinarily generous wedding gift from a friend. Elena Moore, NPR News.
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15: It's 4:32. This is news on Northwest Public Broadcasting. I'm Avery Cooper. President Donald Trump is calling for an end to federal protections for gray wolves, including those in Oregon and Washington. Oregon Public Broadcasting's April Ehrlich reports.
16: Trump's order is among initiatives to placate cattle ranchers harmed by recent executive decisions, like importing ground beef from other countries. But if gray wolves are removed from the endangered species list, they would still be protected in Oregon and Washington. It's illegal to recreationally hunt wolves in either state. Bethany Cotton is conservation director for Cascadia Wildlands in Eugene.
17: Any idea that someone could just go out and shoot a wolf, that's not true. That is not the case under current management in Oregon.
16: This is Trump's second attempt at delisting gray wolves. His administration delisted them during his first term, but courts vacated that decision. Now he's encouraging states to drop their own wolf protections as well. I'm April Ehrlich reporting.
15: The owners of three apartment buildings in Tacoma are selling. Tenants are worried that the new owners might force them out. That's why they decided to form their own tenant union. NWPB's Lauren Gallup reports.
18: The sale isn't final, but it's in the works that BlackRock Communities Northwest will soon own three older apartment buildings near Wright Park. Tenants at the Hillcrest, Dreyer, and Brown Apartments are calling their collective the Wright Park Tenant Union. Bill Schlonbusch has lived in one of the buildings for 14 years.
19: It doesn't seem unreasonable for us to just ask the new owners, BlackRock, to take us seriously, wonder what it would be like if they were in our place, and how they would like to be treated.
18: Tenants want to make sure they won't be evicted if the new owners want to renovate the older buildings. Daniel Casey is the owner of BlackRock Communities Northwest. In an email, Casey wrote that he didn't think it would be appropriate for him to address the organizing efforts publicly before the sale goes through. In Tacoma, I'm Lauren Gallup.
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0: You're listening to All Things Considered right here on Northwest Public Broadcasting. Legendary designer, the Sultan of Sequin, Bob Mackie, has died at 87. That story coming up in 5 minutes in All Things Considered right here on NWPB. I'm Avery Cooper. 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
1: 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Then, in 2016, he took a knee during the national anthem and started a movement.
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0: That's at 7 o'clock on the news service of NWPB. Across the Northwest, mostly cloudy overnight into tomorrow. Western Washington will have some areas of drizzle in the morning. Lows in the mid-40s to lower 50s. Tomorrow's highs in the 50s to low 60s. East of the Cascades, lows overnight in the 50s with highs in the 60s to low 70s. Right now it's 63 degrees in Orofino, 67 in Manson, 71 in Toppenish, 64 in Poulsbo. It's 4:49.
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4: It's All Things Considered from NPR News. I'm Scott Detrow.
5: And I'm Juana Summers. The Trump administration announced today that it's repealing limits on greenhouse gas emissions that come from power plants. EPA Administrator Lee Zeldin said at the G20 summit in Houston that the Biden and Obama administrations waged a war on coal and that now the Trump administration is protecting American energy. NPR's energy and climate correspondent Julia Simon is with us now. Hey.
6: Hello, Juana.
5: Hello. So, Julia, what are these power plant rules and what did they aim to do?
6: So these rules were finalized under the Biden administration. The rules required coal and new natural gas power plants to install new pollution control equipment that would have significantly reduced their carbon dioxide pollution starting in the 2030s. Of course, carbon dioxide, it's the biggest driver of global warming. These power plants are the second largest source of planet heating carbon dioxide in the U.S.
5: Okay, that is huge. And I have to say, I mean, we are all just thinking about climate change so much. Last month was the hottest month on record globally. So I'm guessing these power plants have a big impact on global warming.
6: They definitely do. And these power plants also impact people's health. Gudrun Thompson is senior attorney at the Southern Environmental Law Center. She says these power plant emissions generate pollutants like ground-level ozone or smog.
7: So these rules are really important, not just for our climate, but also to protect public health from the dangers of local air pollution.
6: The EPA, we should note, they labeled carbon dioxide and other greenhouse gases a danger to public health and welfare during the Obama administration. But today, Juana, the EPA is saying they are getting rid of these power plant rules to make energy more affordable, they say. Today, they are really pushing coal power, although coal is less affordable than large-scale solar, wind, and natural gas, according to financial firm Lazard. And Juana, the EPA also wants to eliminate every remaining greenhouse gas standard for the power sector.
5: Okay, here's a question I have. Can states still take action on power?